0: she becomes a civil rights activist in August 1962. And one of the things that's so interesting about this experience is that she volunteers initially to register to vote. When she learns about her right to vote as a citizen of the United States, she's eager to try. She wants to register to vote. But in doing so, she's ultimately kicked off of the plantation where she worked. The white landowner made it very clear to her that if she did not go back to the courthouse and withdraw her registration, she would have to leave. So she left. And so that effectively marked the moment where she walked away from sharecropping. But in truth, she remained involved. So for example, later in the late 1960s, she established a farm. So she was still able to not only use her hands, but more so find ways to support other sharecroppers in the community. And of course, her husband continued working, her husband, Perry Papp Hamer. So I think that August 1962 moment is where we see the shift from sharecropping to a life fully devoted to advancing the cause of civil rights.
1: So she was organizing other sharecroppers.
0: Yes, she was, which is so significant. And in fact, she later, when she reflected on what happened in 62, when she was kicked off the plantation, as you can imagine, she was distraught because she recognized that this would hurt her financially, that it would hurt the family, it would cause a strain for her husband to have to take on the full responsibility of meeting all the expenses of the family. But she said that it was a blessing in disguise because it set her free, and it set her free to be able to help her people. And that's the way she spoke about it later. And so she did. She devoted herself to helping other sharecroppers. She knew how exploitative the system was, and so she tried to find strategies. And I think she was quite effective, particularly with Freedom Farm, of helping people build for themselves, grow their own crops, not having to rely on waiting for portions, or shares, as it were, in terms of the sharecropping system. So yes, absolutely, other sharecroppers, and encourage them to register to vote. Played a key role in leading workshops across the South on voting rights. As we were talking, I was even thinking about all of the college campuses she visited. So organized sharecroppers, certainly, but was also trying to reach younger people across the nation, spoke to women, spoke to anyone who would listen, quite frankly.
1: As a young girl, she contracted polio.
0: Mm-hmm.
1: And she was disabled. She did walk with a limp.
0: She did. And as I explained in the book, later on in her life, when she endured a brutal beating in 1963 in Winona, that particular beating worsened the limp and then also led to some other physical ailments. But this is key because one of the things that I emphasize in the book is that Hamer was a Black disabled activist. And we spoke about how she had limited formal education. That certainly set her apart. But the fact that she was a Black disabled woman organizing in Mississippi, that also meant that she was quite different than many of the leaders in the movement, which, as I argue, was a good thing in the sense that what made her different, I think, ultimately made her relate to ordinary people. People trusted her. They would listen to her because they saw her, as one of their own. And absolutely she was. But the irony is that those very same traits meant that other people in the movement sometimes treated her terribly. I mean, there are so many examples of other civil rights leaders speaking to Hamer in very disparaging ways. I think I write about in the book certain moments where even I was shocked to read how leaders who we certainly respect and elevate in our history still just speaking to Hamer in ways that were unbecoming because they did not see her as a leader, even though clearly she was.
1: Her life was, before we get what we recognize today as a modern disability rights movement, sort of seen as being born in the 1970s. Did she ever talk about being disabled or disability itself?
0: Hamer did reference this. It wasn't one of the primary topics

0: that she grappled with. I think if you look at her speeches primarily throughout the 60s and 70s, she would talk a lot about voting rights. She was really talking about economic justice. I think she was very open with people to talk about her own experiences. Certainly, you know, you mentioned that she had contracted polio. She spoke about the physical abuse and how it affected her body. So she was not ashamed, you know, to talk about the parts of her life that I think were certainly difficult. You know, she didn't shy away from talking about disability, as she weren't, you know, as she was not also shy about talking about the forced sterilization that she endured in 1961. And so disability was certainly at the forefront, even if it wasn't something that she spoke about as much as she spoke of a range of other topics like voting rights, economic justice, and also women's empowerment.
1: This is Letters in Politics, and we are in conversation about the life of Fannie Lou Hamer. Our guest is Dr. Keisha N. Blaine, award-winning historian of the 20th century United States. She is a associate professor of history at the University of Pittsburgh, also president of the African American Intellectual History Society. She is the author of the book, Until I Am Free, Fannie Lou Hamer's Enduring Message to America. You just referenced my next question, what I want to talk more about, and I learned this from your book. I did not realize it, and it's a very profound part of her story, is that she was, as many African-American women were in this period of time, she was forcibly sterilized. Mm-hmm. Tell me about that.
0: Yes. In 1961, 1 year before she joined the movement, Hamer was hospitalized. She had a small uterine tumor. It was a non-cancerous tumor, and she was supposed to have a fairly small procedure. The white doctor who performed the surgery, unbeknownst to Hamer, actually removed her uterus. And as I explained in the book, that experience in and of itself was traumatic, as one can imagine. But to add insult to injury, he did not tell her what he had done, and she did not find out until after she went back to the plantation and heard people talking about it. The doctor was related to the wife of the plantation owner. And people were whispering about what Hamer had experienced. And when she found out, she confronted him.
1: She found out through the grapevine.
0: Yes, yes. Through gossip, people are talking about her. And it's just devastating to imagine what that must have been like. And she was angry. As you can imagine, she confronted the doctor, and he did not provide an explanation. And as I explained in the book, this was certainly a common practice. It was quite common in Mississippi. In fact, the hospital where Hamer had the procedure done in Sunflower County had many Black women who would go in for all kinds of minor procedures and go through the same experience. And Hamer decided, which is such a, I think, a powerful part of her story. She decided that she would bear witness to this. She decided that she would not keep it to herself. You know, as painful and traumatic as it was for her to endure this, when she joined the movement, she decided that she would speak out about forced sterilizations in order to shed light on the practice, not only because of what was happening in Mississippi, but of course what was happening across the South and also in other parts of the nation. And so the forced sterilization became a focal point for Hamer's activism. You know, it became a way for her to talk about broadly medical racism, medical violence, and the unique experiences of Black and Brown women, and particularly of impoverished Black and Brown women. It is absolutely a critical part of her story. And one of the things that she brings into her activism when she is organizing a bit later around women's rights, she's once again talking about the forced sterilization, talking about what Black women in particular are enduring at the hands of the state, in this case, through white doctors.
1: Now, I've been gearing all my questions towards her early life, when, of course, her legacy, a lot of that is based on once she gets involved politically. But there is a lot here I found fascinating and that I learned from your book. And so one last question before we get kind of into the 60s here. And that is, she was working in the sharecropper's home as well. That's correct. And
0: yes.
1: And And the sharecroppers would not, the white owner of the of the plantation, I guess, would not allow her to eat at the table with them, even though she was, even though she was working in the home. And she has this quote, sort of her way of getting back at them. And I just want to read it quickly because it's so great. And you have it in your book. Is this quote? "Now, one thing that would really bug me was when they would tell me that I couldn't eat at the table with them. I would have to wait for all of them to be finished. So what I do was eat first. I would just eat and have myself a time. And maybe some of the things I'd done wasn't right because I would eat out of all the spoons and watch them eat behind me. And whenever they would leave home, I would get in that bathtub because I didn't have one. I would get in that bathtub and I would take me a bubble bath." That was great.
0: Absolutely. You know, and as you were reading that, I thought immediately, and of course, this is a parallel that I draw, you know, in the book, to so many other similar accounts within the context of slavery. You think about so many Black women who were working on plantations, you know, enslaved Black women being treated in the same way, sometimes caring for white children, and even cooking the food in the house and not being allowed to sit at the table, not being allowed to, you know, to even be in these spaces. But in a similar way, they found through these acts the ability to resist, to covertly challenge white supremacy. And I wanted to emphasize this story in the book so people would get a glimpse of just the diverse ways that Black people stood up for themselves. Absolutely, Jim Crow in this particular context was a violent and oppressive system. But it's important to know that Black people were constantly resisting. They were not passive. You know, they were trying to dismantle these systems. And sometimes that came through this very small act of taking that bubble bath when you know that you could get in a whole lot of trouble for doing so. So I think that helps people see Hamer's own defiance and the recognition that this was not acceptable, right? That, you know, this was not a system that was fair, and this was her way to push back.
1: So Fannie Lou Hamer goes to the SNCC meeting in 1962. It's at this meeting she learns she actually has a right to vote. This is a good 90 years after the Civil War amendments to the Constitution that were meant for the enfranchisement of Black males at the time. Mm-hmm. It might be shocking to people today to know that for many people, especially who listen to radio, who were alive in 1962, to realize that people didn't realize they had a right to vote.
0: Yes. You know, when I reflect on this, once again, it takes me back to the period of slavery. We know, for example, that white people went to great lengths to ensure that enslaved Black people could not have access to, you know, formal education, that they, you know, created all of these roadblocks to ensure that that they would not learn how to read and write. And in a similar way to what we just discussed, Black people resisted and found ways around these strategies. But I think this is also true in the context in which Hamer is living in Mississippi in the early 20th century. There are several things that she points out. One, she emphasizes the fact that she is in a remote area. And this is not to say that it's impossible for information to circulate. But what that means is that there's certain things that simply difficult to get into, you know, whether, you know, even in terms of you know, I think as we're talking, I'm thinking about the process by which people were trying to, you know, circulate even leaflets and pamphlets, for example. It's not easy to get that into the hands of people in certain communities, especially if they are working on, you know, a white plantation where they don't have full autonomy, where they could get in trouble, for example, you know, even if they are trying to gather and strategize. I mean, there are all of these restrictive, I think, measures which suggest that it's not too shocking to imagine that someone like Hamer could be working as a sharecropper and not know her full rights as a citizen of the United States. Keep in mind, too, that you know, by the early 1960s, only 5% of Black people in the state of Mississippi were registered to vote. We're talking about an estimated 450,000 people in the state at the time. Well, what's the reason? It's absolutely tied to all of these roadblocks. But the truth is, one of the efforts to keep people out of the ballot box is through restricting access to information, making sure people don't actually know what their rights are. And having limited formal education also contributes to this narrative, because Hamer, as I mentioned, you know, did not continue in school past the sixth grade. So there's only so much she would have had access to. So those are some of the circumstances that I think are important to reflect on, to explain why it took so long for Hamer to find out her rights as a citizen of the United States. But what is powerful in the story is that once she finds that out, she is determined to tell everyone. And so, you know, when you look at her speeches, Hamer is constantly referencing the Reconstruction Amendments, as you point out. She's constantly talking about the 13th, 14th, and 15th Amendments, because she's emphasizing to people, listen, according to the Constitution, we have these rights. We should not have to be necessarily fighting for rights that have already been granted to us, at least in theory. But, you know, for her, it becomes, I think, a sense of urgency to push people to say, listen, it is, you know, we're talking about in the 1960s. We should have been doing this already. So let's make sure to take full advantage of these rights and push beyond all of these roadblocks.
1: This is less than a decade after the Brown versus Board of Education decision, right, that rested on the argument about the 14th Amendment of equal protection under the law. And that comes, mm-hmm, we've done shows about the work of Pauli Murray and, you know, sort of providing the intellectual underpinnings for that and these Civil War amendments. And now we see Fannie Lou Hamer picking up these Civil War amendments and running with them. Can you tell me more about her evolution of thought afterwards about these amendments and about voting in general?
0: Yes, I think one of the things that is so interesting about Hamer is very, I think at the very beginning, when she's from 1962 onward, she's constantly going back to the Constitution. She's emphasizing the Constitution as a way to make a larger argument, really to all Americans, to white America in particular, saying that if indeed you are committed to the ideals stated in the Constitution, then you have to support Black political rights. There's really no other way to imagine a democracy if you're going to allow, in the context of Mississippi, you know, 450,000 Black residents to essentially not have a voice in how decisions are, you know, and how decisions are being made on a statewide level. So she goes back constantly to the Constitution, and it becomes, I think, for her, the focal point. On the one hand, she recognizes the limitations of that argument insofar as we know that even on the statewide level, there are all of these other laws, you know, such as well, we know things like poll taxes, but in particular, the literacy tests, which she encounters as one way to block her access to the ballot box. So she's aware she's aware that all of these are happening at the same time that she's saying, look at what the Constitution has granted us. But what is also intriguing, I think, about Hamer's development of thought is within a few years, I mean, she goes by 1962, by the end of 1962, she begins to shift her language from one of primarily civil rights to one of human rights. And this becomes, I think, such an important shift for her, because it's reflective of you know, what happens when you travel. I mean, in particular, we see the power of travel in this case. She's able to have conversations that I think help her see broadly that the struggle that, you know, that she's a part of isn't just one that can be understood in national terms and has to be thought of in a global sort of way. And so she begins to then talk about Black voting rights and political rights broadly as not solely things that are granted by the U.S. Constitution, certainly they are, but more so that these are rights that should be granted to Black people as part of a larger conversation of human rights. And so I think that is an important development. And it happens quite quickly from 1962 to 1964, but it is part of her development, which makes her message all the more impactful.
1: And this is when our ideas about human rights are also evolving generally. I mean, human rights, our notion of human rights is actually a very modern thing that we have. I do want to ask you about the struggles that she had as a woman within the civil rights and voting rights movements as well. Maybe one way you can talk about this and go anywhere that you like, but this was definitely true, and which most people know Fannie Lou Hamer today for, was what happened at the 1964 Democratic Convention, where she was resisted not just by Democrats but also by people within the movement. Tell me about that, maybe within the context of what happened at the DNC in 1964.
0: Yes, I think it's important, you know, as you point out, to emphasize that Hamer encountered a lot of resistance at the DNC. And I think she was initially surprised by the amount of resistance that she encountered, specifically from civil rights activists. There are several things, just to provide a bit of context. You know, Hamer, several months before coming to the DNC, had helped to establish the Mississippi Freedom Democratic Party, which played such a pivotal role in the fight for Black political rights, particularly because the MFDP, they were challenging the statewide Democratic Party, which was an all-white Democratic Party. And this, as we know, is part of a broader pattern at this time. Southern Democrats, in this particular context, did not support Black political participation. And Hamer was part of an effort to challenge this. The reason she showed up at the DNC in the first place was because she was trying to pressure the National Party to seat the MFDP, so ultimately give full representation to the party that was inclusive, to the one that was going to represent Mississippi broadly, and not particularly the all-white party that would exclude Black people from the calculation. Things were not going her way. What was offered to her were two seats, and to be specific, two symbolic seats. They were non-voting seats, but they were symbolic. It was this kind gesture to say, we won't seat your group, but you can have this as a gesture, you know, of our appreciation and understanding, one might phrase it that way. Hamer resisted that because she felt like it absolutely fell short of why she had, you know, it fell short of the demands. That's not why she came to the DNC in the first place. However, other civil rights activists saw the utility. They saw the importance of accepting the compromise. Their attitude, for the most part, was this was a good way to build bridges. This was a good way to send a message to particularly Lyndon B. Johnson, you know, and, the, you know, the National Democratic Party. This was a way to send a message that collaboration was possible. They were essentially thinking about the long game, one might say, and Hamer did not appreciate that approach. She felt like a compromise would ultimately be a defeat. It's one thing to have differences politically or, you know, or ideologically around these concerns, but what is troubling, which I think reveals the gender dynamics as well as even the class dynamics, is that many civil rights activists then approach Hamer in a very condescending way. Roy Wilkins from the NAACP, for example, called her an ignorant woman. which speaks to, you know, his own perceptions of her.
1: To her face?
0: Yes, which was painful, as you can imagine. And in just going through the, you know, the records, I think that's the other part, too, that really stayed with me, is that people certainly spoke about Hamer behind her back, but they often said things to her directly. So she was very clear about where people stood. And there's another interesting exchange that I talk about where several of the leaders, you know, male leaders, are going to Hamer and they're saying, listen, you need to accept the compromise. And they're trying to assert their authority by emphasizing their experience, you know, their experience politically, their knowledge. And again, I mentioned earlier, you know, Hamer has a sixth grade education. She comes to the movement late. She doesn't have a lot of the experience and the networks and all of that. And so several of the male leaders there use that as a way to try to correct her and to tell her she needs to listen to them because they have the right answer. And Hamer resisted, as she often did. And she stood up for herself, even though she was absolutely hurt by some of the remarks that were made to her. And I should just quickly give another example, too, of how they treated her. There's a moment where Martin Luther King Jr. and several others have a meeting in a hotel suite in which they're strategizing and they're talking about discussing the compromise and how to respond. And they hold a meeting without Hamer present, which was intentional on their part because they didn't want her as part of the conversation. But she found out about the meeting and she crashed the party. And she ran there and insisted that she play a part in the dialogue and pressured them to actually move the meeting out of the hotel suite and into the hallway so that more people could be involved. And so these were the kinds of things that she endured. She has an exchange that I talk about in the book with Adam Clayton Powell, who, as we know, is a very well-respected politician.
1: From New York.
0: And right. Mm-hmm. He's similarly trying to pressure Hamer, telling her, listen, accept the compromise. You need to listen. And she's not listening to him. And so he says to her, do you know who I am? Because he's trying to understand how she could be so resistant to his ideas. And he says, do you know who I am? And she says, I absolutely know who you are. But let me ask you, how many bales of cotton have you picked? How many beatings have you taken? And I think that was a way for her to emphasize to him that she was not going to be swayed by anyone trying to assert any kind of authority over her because of their position, their title, ranking, all of that. She did not care. More to the point, she was saying to him, I have real life experience. And that real life experience makes me just as a valuable leader in this space as you are. And so I hear you. I know who you are. But I'm still resisting your suggestion. And so I think that part of Hamer's story is, to me, so amazing because you see her pushing against sexism, patriarchy, classism, all of these things. She's resisting in order to make sure that her voice is heard.
1: Tell me about Fannie Lou Hamer and the 1965 Voting Rights Act.
0: Well, one of the things that I find so powerful about her story. I think it's important to understand that she absolutely is one of the people we have to identify as playing a key role in laying the groundwork for the passage of the 65 Voting Rights Act. Hamer, as I think most people will know, since that tends to be, what we tend generally, if you know anything about Hamer, you'll know about her speech at the 1964 convention. So of course, all of these things were happening behind the scenes and there are all of these discussions about this compromise. But what most people remember to this very day is Hamer giving this very moving testimony about her experiences in Mississippi. She spoke about state-sanctioned violence. She spoke about voter suppression. She spoke about the brutal beatings that she endured in her effort to advance Black political rights. And that was not a small thing because what I often emphasize is Hamer's testimony was so powerful that it terrified the president of the United States. Lyndon B. Johnson at the time ultimately decided to hold an impromptu press conference just to divert attention away from Hamer's speech.
1: He knew Hamer was going to speak. It was going to garner attention, perhaps media attention. Exactly. And so he holds a press conference.
0: Exactly. And that's so important to emphasize because it helps us see how meaningful, how influential that speech actually was. And the irony is he failed in his effort because, for one thing, those who were present who heard Hamer speak in person were moved, deeply moved. But even more so, those who heard the speech later, once the speech was later aired, they were stunned. One of the things that I find intriguing in the process of doing the research, you would be hard-pressed to find anyone who would talk about the 1964 DNC who didn't mention Hamer. It's almost as though nothing else happened at that convention. It's every single account people will talk about that Black woman from Mississippi who gave a speech that, you know, might have moved them to tears, that had them stop in their track, that made them look within and question themselves. There are so many people whose lives were radically transformed because of that speech. The irony is when Hamer walked away from the DNC, she did not leave feeling like she had accomplished much. She actually left feeling defeated because of the issue, you know, because of the circumstances concerning the compromise that she rejected. And she felt like she didn't leave with the very thing that she wanted. I don't think she even fully grasped how powerful her speech was. But I think that speech ultimately set the stage for a number of key developments. I would argue that Lyndon B. Johnson himself, as much as he tried to block the speech, ended up being moved and transformed by the speech, as so many others were. And it forced him, it was certainly one of the key developments that forced him to shift his perspective. And it was also, I think, the moment, I mean, we see these moments throughout our history, you know, where we have a particular development that sways public opinion in interesting ways. And we see that, for example, with the Montgomery bus boycott or even the Emmett Till case. Like, there are all of these moments. And I think the 1964 testimony, Hamer's testimony at that DNC, is another example of a moment in time that has the ability to shift public opinion and get people to recognize that this was not solely a Black problem. This wasn't just, oh, you know, this is African Americans are having these challenges. No, this is an American problem. Every person in the United States needed to be concerned. They needed to be concerned about the way that Black people are being treated as second-class citizens. And so without fail, I think the speech laid the groundwork for the passage of the Voting Rights Act, which, as we know, significantly expanded Black political participation. And Hamer has to be credited as one of the activists who made that possible.
1: And people can find the speech pretty easily online if they want to go hear it, especially after what you just said about it. She died in 1977. She wasn't in necessarily a good place when that happened. She was also in need of help and seemed to be ignored largely. Tell me about the end of her life.
0: Yes, one of the things that I discuss in the book, and I have to admit that that last chapter was perhaps the most difficult one to write, because I still feel a sense of frustration that someone like Hamer, who devoted her life to helping other people, who was so selfless, ends up toward the end of her life being at a place where she could not often find the help that she needed. You know, it is important to recognize that Hamer, I think, pushed and pushed and pushed until she couldn't push any longer. And there were all of these moments where she was experiencing, I mean, just exhaustion for sure. She was exhausted. She had worked so much. You know, I sometimes, when I even look through the records of her travel itinerary, it's baffling to me how she would just go from city to city to city. Sometimes she would be doing 4 and 5 events in one city, you know, just hardly taking time to rest. She was, if someone invited her to speak, she was there, and she was always willing to support others for, you know, doing a range of different things. She would be there if they asked her to come. And the problem is that not only was she physically exhausted, but she was also dealing with several health issues. She had diabetes untreated. She wasn't paying attention to it. She was just moving along. There was a moment where she was standing in a picket line and just fainted. And I think for so many people around her, it, you know, it was a shock, but it was also the result of her being physically ill, but not actually paying attention to those signs. And there was even another incident where I was so surprised to see where Hamer was instructed, you know, by doctors to just stay home, rest, you know, don't go on the road, you know, just take it easy for a bit. She was still doing interviews. She was still trying to plan trips. And in fact, still traveled at moments where she should not have been traveling. But the point is that toward the end of her life, I think what's so unfortunate is that when she became very sick, and she was also dealing with just a litany of so many bills, so many financial problems at the time, there were days where she could not find anyone to help her. I mean, certainly her husband was there, and her family was there to support. But there were days where she would express frustration, that she wanted to see her friends. She wanted to see others. People were busy and doing other things and not always able to come by to see her. And she would grow frustrated. And so towards the end of her life, we see clear evidence that she was battling depression, that she was feeling distraught about her life in many ways. And she was never, I think, regretful of anything she had done. And she was absolutely remained committed towards the very end. But I think she felt really sad that she did not have a lot of the people who she spent her life, you know, helping around her in her time of need. And she passed away in March of 1977. You know, she had developed breast cancer and, as I said, a host of other health issues. When she passed away, I think it was so hard for me to write about in the book because, of course, she has this lovely a funeral, and so many people come, you know, all these people show up and they talk about her life and her legacy. But it's just those last few years where she felt so down and expressed frustration that she couldn't find people. I think that's what stays with me the most, is how hard it is for people who fight for others, oftentimes don't have those very same people they're fighting for. They don't have them around. That's hard.
1: Dr. Keisha N. Blaine has been our guest. She is Associate Professor of History at the University of Pittsburgh. She's also President of the African American Intellectual History Society. And she has joined us for a conversation on her book called Until I Am Free, Fannie Lou Hamer's Enduring Message to America. Dr. Blaine, that was a wonderful conversation, and I thank you.
0: Thank you for having me.
1: That does it for Letters and Politics. The show is produced by Deanna Martinez. Kristen Thomas is the engineer. Special thanks to the KPFA social media team. You can find archives of our program online. 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I'm Mitch Jezrich, and I thank you for listening.

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0: Evening, I'm Amna Nawaz. Jeff Bennett is on assignment. On the NewsHour tonight, the United States and Iran trade fire near the Strait of Hormuz. What it could mean for the ceasefire. Secretary of State Marco Rubio tries to mend relations with Pope Leo after President Trump's criticism. We report from Louisiana, where a congressional map has been upended by a Supreme Court decision months before the midterms. And how European nations' efforts to thwart asylum seekers from Africa is playing out along a dangerous migration route to the Canary Islands.
1: Everyone has their own way of existing. It's their decision to make, but I would never advise anyone to go down this path.

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1: Welcome to the News Hour. The U.S. and Iran have exchanged fire in the Strait of Hormuz, with the top Iranian military command accusing the Americans of violating the now month-old ceasefire. The U.S. says the truce remains in effect. Nick Schifrin's reporting out this late-breaking story, and he joins me now. So, Nick, there's a lot we don't yet know, but what are your sources telling you?
2: The U.S. military now says an Iranian official is confirming to me tonight what is perhaps the most serious exchange of fire since the ceasefire. But U.S. officials tell me, an Iranian official says that he believes this is true also, that this is not designed to end the ceasefire. This is not the restarting of the war. So a U.S. official tells me that earlier two U.S. destroyers were transiting through the Strait of Hormuz, and that's when, according to this statement released by the military's Middle East Command, CENTCOM eliminated inbound threats and targeted Iranian military facilities responsible for attacking U.S. forces, including missile and drone launch sites, command and control locations, and intelligence, surveillance, and reconnaissance nodes. Now, that is important. That list at the end there is important because that's a relatively long list of targets that the U.S. targeted in response to this attack. Those areas that the U.S. targeted include Bandar Abbas, where an Iranian official tells me the strikes hit the port, the loading dock, and a garrison, also targeted right across from Bandar Abbas, Gashma, and just across from there, Minab. A U.S. official insists that this is not the restarting of the war, that this is a response to Iranian attacks at those two destroyers that were transiting the strait, which, by the way, was not a normal occasion. Those destroyers did not transit that strait during the war. In fact, they only started to transit it earlier this week. But tonight, Iran is accusing the U.S. of violating the ceasefire, the command in Iran saying, quote, they will respond powerfully. Iran has used that kind of language before, so clearly a moment of tension. But again, U.S. officials and an Iranian official confirming to me they do not think this is the end of the ceasefire.
1: As we say, a late-breaking story you're going to continue to report out. Nick Schifrin, thank you so much.
2: Thank you.
1: Secretary of State Marco Rubio today tried to smooth over another conflict sparked by the Iran war, this one with the Pope. A meeting between Rubio and Pope Leo came after President Trump repeatedly accused the pontiff of wanting Iran to have a nuclear weapon and of being, quote, weak on crime. The Pope has responded in turn. Stephanie Tsai reports.
3: Welcome to the Vatican.
4: Today, the U.S. dispatched its chief diplomat on a unique mission to the Vatican.
5: Mr. Secretary, it's good to see you.
4: Holding a meeting with the pontiff himself in a bid to ease tensions between Washington and the Holy See amid President Trump's repeated attacks against Pope Leo, chiefly on the Iran war. They exchanged pleasantries as well as gifts in the Pope's private library.
5: And it has the seal of the State Department.
4: But the meeting was not all breaking bread. Rubio, a practicing Catholic, and the Pope sat down to discuss, as the Vatican put it, countries affected by war, political tensions, and difficult humanitarian conditions, as well as on the need to work tirelessly in favor of peace. The direct dialogue follows President Trump's war of words with the Pope on the Iran conflict and other issues like immigration. Outside the Oval Office last month,
6: you cannot have a nuclear Iran. Pope Leo would not be happy with the end result. You have hundreds of millions of people dead, and it's not going to happen. So I can't. I think he's very weak on crime.
4: And earlier this week,
7: well, the Pope would rather talk about the fact that it's okay for Iran to have a nuclear weapon, and I don't think that's very good. I think he's endangering a lot of Catholics and a lot of people, but I guess if it's up to the Pope, he thinks it's just fine for Iran to have a nuclear weapon.
4: But Pope Leo on Tuesday denied that accusation.
8: If anyone wishes to criticize me for proclaiming the gospel, let them do so with truth. The church has for years spoken out against all nuclear weapons, so there is no doubt about that. And so, I simply hope to be heard for the sake of the word of God.
4: The Pope has also continued to call out Trump's policy of mass deportations, citing the New Testament in his repeated criticisms.
9: I have no fear that neither the Trump administration are speaking out loudly about the message of the gospel. And that's what I believe I am called to do what the church is called to do.
4: Rubio's visit aside, that calling continues to put the Vatican at odds with Washington, even as support for President Trump among America's 53 million Catholics is on the decline. For the PBS NewsHour, I'm Stephanie Tsai.
1: For more, I'm joined now by Miguel Diaz. He's former ambassador to the Vatican under the Obama administration and a theology professor at Loyola University Chicago. Ambassador Diaz, thank you so much for joining us. I'll begin by asking you what you took away from today's meeting. Do you think Secretary Rubio smoothed over relations with Pope Leo?
3: First of all, thank you for such an honor to be here and to be able to speak with you. So the secretary went to the Vatican to speak to the Holy Father, who is both the head of a sovereign entity and also the head of the 1.4 billion Catholics. Throughout our history of diplomatic relations with the Holy See, the United States has related to the Holy See as a sovereign entity, as a global humanitarian actor, and as a moral voice that has consistently defended the dignity of all human persons. This post, you know, we call it a great listening post because it has eyes and ears everywhere. And so it is an incredibly productive and valuable post, not only in times of peace, but clearly in times of war. And so when the Secretary of State stepped into the Vatican today, I hope that there was, in the spirit of what the Church has since Pope Francis called synodality, that there has been an authentic listening to the kind of wisdom that emerges in any, effort, any authentic effort to build bridges. And so we won't know until, actions speak louder than words. We won't know until some weeks evolve here whether the secretary will be able to, bring back some good news in terms of the human family in those conversations. But we remain hopeful. Diplomacy always, should be given the first and the last word, and not violence.
1: Can I just ask you what you make of this moment? I mean, the fact that, Vatican officials said the U.S. had requested this meeting, there was a clear intention there by the secretary to go and try to reduce some of the tensions we've seen. But then you saw President Trump just this week accusing Pope Leo of endangering a lot of Catholics by opposing the war. What do you make of the fact that we are where we are right now?
3: Well, yeah, I do think it's not wise, and certainly not diplomatically wise to call the Pope that he's terrible on foreign policy. And as your earlier report, the Pope has already said that if you're going to, in terms of the Pope favoring a nuclear weapon, well, that has not been the case. It's been the tradition of popes, of people teaching to oppose, in fact, nuclear weapons. And so this is in many ways unprecedented, and it's unprecedented in the sense that you would call out a pope like this, especially when it is something that is benefiting the common good. I mean, we are talking about someone who recognizes that there is tremendous polarization in the world. It's polarization within our own nation, but there's tremendous polarization in the world, and in the words of Pope Francis, who said there's this a horrific globalization of indifference, and that needs to be, countered by not violence, but by peace. And so I think this is where you see this first American pope from the United States saying enough to the idolatry of the self and money, enough to the abuse of power, and enough really to to war and violence as the means or the ends to resolving conflict.
1: We have a minute or so left, but I have to ask you, because the Vatican says in their statement that they did discuss the need for peace in that meeting. Do you believe that this Pope, Pope Leo, can influence U.S. foreign policy in any way?
3: Well, the Pope has called for an unarmed and a disarming peace. I looked at the two the statements from the State Department and the Vatican, and it's interesting. Yes, the two statements are very similar in terms of affirming the bilateral nature and the importance of that. They both affirm peace and they both affirm human dignity. But it's interesting that the statement from the Vatican goes a little bit more in detail, because I quote here, it says, you know, it, with particular attention to countries affected by war, political tensions, and difficult humanitarian situations. So it is a concretization of issues that affect issues that affect human dignity, as to whether or not you know, the book can bring about some impact in terms of our foreign policy. That remains to be seen. But again, we hope that the better angels have prevailed today at the Vatican, and that Secretary Rubio can come back to the White House and have an honest conversation with our president, and acknowledge that the way forward, it's not violence, but bridge building.
1: That is Miguel Diaz, former U.S. Ambassador to the Holy See, joining us tonight. Mr. Ambassador, thank you so much for your time.

0: we start the day's other headlines in Tennessee. Lawmakers there passed a new congressional map that could help Republicans win all 9 congressional seats in this year's midterm elections. Prior to the vote, protesters gathered outside the state's House and Senate chambers to voice their anger at the plan. The new map slices up Memphis, a majority black city that makes up most of the state's lone Democratic stronghold. Tennessee's governor has now signed the bill, making it the first state to adopt a new map since a U.S. Supreme Court ruling last week that significantly weakened the landmark Voting Rights Act. In Colorado, the man accused of last year's firebomb attack at a pro-Israel rally was sentenced to life in prison today. Mohammed Sabri Soliman has pleaded not guilty to dozens of state charges, including first-degree murder. Authorities say he threw 2 Molotov cocktails during a demonstration in support of Israeli hostages in Gaza. At least 13 people were hurt, and an 82-year-old woman later died from her injuries. The Egyptian national still faces federal hate crime charges, to which he has pleaded not guilty. Health authorities on at least 4 continents are tracking over 24 passengers who left the cruise ship at the center of a hantavirus outbreak. The passengers from at least 12 different countries left the ship 2 weeks after the first passenger died on board. The vessel itself is now en route to Spain's Canary Islands, where officials are debating whether it will dock or anchor offshore. Officials at the World Health Organization said today that it's everyone's, quote, moral duty to care for those still on board and acknowledge the efforts of the crew.
1: And I would also like to thank the ship's operator for its cooperation and the passengers and crew who are going through a very difficult and frightening situation. Morale has improved significantly since the ship started moving again.
0: 3 passengers have died in the outbreak and several others are sick. But the Netherlands-based operator of the cruise ship says none of those still on board are currently showing signs of symptoms. In Mississippi, local officials say at least 17 people were injured after powerful storms and at least 3 tornadoes tore through the state last night. By sunrise today, the damage was in full view. Most of the injuries happened in this trailer park, about an hour's drive south of the state capital of Jackson. All told, nearly 500 homes were damaged across Mississippi. National weather officials are warning that the region could see even more storms tonight. In Washington, D.C. today, the National Capital Planning Commission held a hearing to consider a White House plan to paint the Eisenhower Executive Office Building white. In presenting an alternative vision for the 19th century building, officials argue that it currently, quote, does not align visually with the surrounding architecture. At today's hearing, they said the project is as much about restoration as it is aesthetics.
2: Right now, it's kind of just been a maintaining, but as we can see, that maintaining has kind of resulted in somewhat of a disrepair state.
0: But preservationists and architects have expressed alarm, saying the painting the building's gray granite could damage the stone. Voters in the UK have been casting ballots in local elections, seen as a referendum on the leadership of Prime Minister Keir Starmer.
3: How are you feeling?

0: Dow Jones Industrial Average fell more than 300 points. The Nasdaq ended about 30 points lower. The S&P 500 also closed in negative territory. And a bit of Supreme Court history was made today. Clarence Thomas became the second longest serving justice in U.S. history. He was confirmed in late 1991 following a contentious process that included sexual harassment allegations, which he denied. For years, he was an outlier on the court, known for his conservatism and his near silence during oral arguments. But the 77-year-old is now a towering figure, helping secure rulings on abortion, voting rights, and the Second Amendment. Should he stay on the bench, Thomas will become the longest-serving justice in 2028. That's a record currently held by the late William O. Douglas. Still to come on the NewsHour, proposed changes to FEMA raise questions about the future of disaster response. The ongoing war with Iran escalates the already dire humanitarian situation in Somalia. And a new memoir traces one woman's unlikely journey into the culinary world.
1: This is the PBS NewsHour from the David M. Rubenstein Studio at WETA in Washington, headquarters of PBS News.
0: On several fronts today, the Department of Justice pressed forward on President Trump's top legal and political priorities. That includes relitigating the 2020 election by investigating voting records in Georgia and legally targeting lawmakers and groups seen as hostile to the president's agenda. Our justice correspondent, Allie Rogan, joins me now with the latest. Allie, it's good to see you.
2: Thanks for having me.
0: So let's start now with the news from Fulton County, Georgia. All of this stems from an FBI raid of election records back in January. What do we need to know?
2: That's right, Amna. President Trump has long had grievances against the state of Georgia, which he wrongly insists that he won earlier this year. The FBI raided the offices of Fulton County to seize more than 600 boxes of election records from 2020. They say they want to investigate irregularities. Fulton County then sued to get those voting records back, but yesterday a judge ruled that the FBI can keep the records and continue this investigation. This is a big boon for the administration's efforts to relitigate the 2020 election.
0: Okay, moving on to a federal appeals court today that heard arguments over whether Defense Secretary Pete Hegseth can punish Democratic Senator Mark Kelly over his past comments that were critical of the administration. Prior courts have sided with Kelly. Did the judges seem to do so today?
2: They did. And of course, this is yet another front in the administration's efforts to extract retribution against the president's adversaries. This one is led by Secretary Hegseth. He tried to demote Senator Mark Kelly, who is a retired Navy captain, after Kelly appeared in a video reminding service members that they can and should refuse illegal orders. Kelly then sued Secretary Hegseth, and the first federal judge to hear the case did indeed side with Kelly. The parties were back again today in front of a second appeals court, and the three-judge panel in that court also seemed skeptical of the administration's claims. And Amna, Senator Kelly spoke to reporters after the proceedings outside the courtroom.
3: We all understand that this is not about me. They're trying to send a message to other retired veterans and really to all of us. If you say something that the president or this administration does not like, they're going to come after you.
0: And Kelly's point there brings us to another case, Allie, this one against the Southern Poverty Law Center, specifically their past practice of paying confidential informants inside extremist groups. What's the latest there?
2: Yes, the Southern Poverty Law Center investigates all sorts of extremist groups, but they've long drawn the ire of conservatives who say they focus too much on the political right. Last month, the DOJ announced that it had secured indictments of fraud against the SPLC for what they say is lying to its donors about where that money, about $3 million in donations, was going, and that they, in paying these informants, they also bankrolled the extremist activities. The SPLC denies all of this and says that while they no longer pay informants, those practices allowed them to share critical information with law enforcement. They also criticize Acting Attorney General Todd Blanche for making comments in public suggesting that the SPLC did not share the information they got from informants with

0: the government, and now the SPLC is asking the court to unseal the closed grand jury proceedings that led to this indictment being returned to see if the DOJ misrepresented their practices there as well.
1: All right, our justice correspondent, Allie Rogan. Allie, thank you.

0: Well, for years, there's been a debate over what role FEMA, the Federal Emergency Management Agency, should play when disaster strikes American communities. President Trump argues that states should shoulder much more of the responsibility. And now a review council appointed by the president is making new recommendations. Our William Brangham has more.
1: That's right, Amna. This review council made a series of recommendations that would reform the essential mission of FEMA. Among the proposed changes, states would take the lead role in disaster assistance within their own borders, while FEMA shifts to a supporting secondary role. It recommends changes in how immediate assistance is delivered. That's the aid given out in the first hours and days following a disaster, and establishing new metrics to measure how states perform. Those metrics could then affect how much money a state receives from the federal government. And it recommends streamlining direct individual assistance, often for housing, and to focus FEMA's efforts on emergency and temporary housing instead of long-term housing help. The new DHS Secretary, Marquain Mullen, made his priorities clear during a trip to North Carolina last month.
2: When we're looking at reform, the president wants to, like I said, we want to make sure we get it to the state faster and not look at FEMA as being the first responder, but look at FEMA as supporting the first responders.
1: If implemented, the council's recommendations would amount to the biggest overhaul of FEMA in many years. So for more on this, we are joined again by someone who has had to wrestle with these exact issues. Deanne Criswell was the head of FEMA for 4 years under the Biden administration and now helps states and cities plan for disasters. Deanne Criswell, thank you so much for being back here. Could you just give me your initial reaction to this set of recommendations?
3: William, I haven't had a chance to fully read the whole document yet, but I did read the slides that were put out and some of the feedback that I've gotten from others. And it doesn't look like much has changed from the December report. And there was a lot in that report that I agreed with. I think the devil's going to be in the details and how they roll it out and how they implement it. But one thing that you mentioned, and I just want to make sure that it's clear, and it's come up in this report, it's come up in a lot of the conversations about shifting the responsibility back to the state and locals. I was a local emergency manager. It has always been the responsibility of the state and locals to manage their response, and FEMA has always served in a supporting role. I think where the challenge is, and some of the goals that are trying to be achieved here, is how do we make that happen faster, and how do we allow the states to have more ownership in how that is done when they're asking for reimbursements from the federal government, which means we're also going to shift some of the risk for making sure you're following all the appropriate guidelines down to the state and the locals as well. So I always just like to make sure that that point is clear, because I think it gets lost in this conversation sometimes. And if you talk to any of my colleagues that are emergency managers, state emergency managers, I think that they would say the same thing. But overall, I think that change is needed. I've said that, you know, openly many times. I think some of the recommendations in there make a lot of sense. I think it's really going to depend on how well they're implemented and how they do that.
1: I want to pick up on a point you were making there, which is the argument that the administration and some state leaders have made, that is, that FEMA is too slow and too bureaucratic. I want to play a little bit of sound that we heard from one of the members of this review council. This is from Michael Whatley. He used to run the RNC. Now he's running for the Senate in North Carolina. Here's how he described FEMA.
4: We had an agency that had clearly lost its mission focus. Inefficient use of federal funds because of bureaucratic stasis and redundancies, centralized and bloated headquarters, and states which were unprepared to respond to a significant disaster.
1: Do you think that is a fair assessment?
3: Not in its entirety. I would say that, you know, states that are not prepared to respond to disasters, is that the state responsibility or is that FEMA's responsibility? FEMA provides opportunities, they provide training, they provide programs, they do provide some grant funding. The grant funding comes from Congress, but states still have that responsibility, as I said earlier, right, that they own the disasters within their states. I would also agree, though, that it has become a little bit bloated at headquarters, and one of the initiatives while I was there was how do we take and shift some of those personnel from headquarters out into our regional offices so those regional teams, regional staff members, can work directly with other states. They're the ones that know them the best. They've built those relationships. Let's give them the resources to actually build those relationships and help those states grow their own capability. And we did a lot of that through different programs to put people right in the state offices. And that program had grown, you know, through the first Trump administration as well as during my administration. And I think it made a real difference. And so while I agree with some of what he said, I think it's very generalized and politically driven on some of the comments, the way he framed them. But overall, there's definitely room for improvement on all ends, right? From the federal end as well as from the state and local end.
1: What do you make of this particular idea of creating performance metrics, and then the states get measured on those metrics on how they are delivering aid, and there's an incentive for those that do well and punishment for those that are considered to be found wanting?
3: Well, the first thing that comes to mind for me is, are we creating a metric system that's going to be this one-size-fits-all approach? Because you're going to have a state like Florida or Texas that has a lot of disasters and has built a lot of capability that's going to be able to meet certain metrics. But you're going to have states that maybe don't even have a disaster every year, but once they get one, you know, they don't have that built-in structure to be able to support that. And so are they going to be held to the same standard as someone who's, you know, using these kinds of tools each and every day? And so I think as long as the metrics recognize that no two states are alike and they develop them in a way that's going to understand, you know, the states that don't see a lot versus the states that do have this repetitive nature. You know, and I also think as we go through this, one of the things that I really fought for, and I think it's kind of implied in this final document, is we really need states to focus on pre-disaster long-term recovery plans. They're very good at response. We focus a lot of time on response, but when you get into the meat of it, the hardest part is recovery. And so I think it would be great to have a metric or something, an incentive tied to states that have done that work ahead of time to know how they're going to recover and know how they're going to bring in the rest of their other state agencies to be able to support that. That will make a big difference in the speed, and then that would, I think, help flow up some of the federal funding, even without the incentives.
1: That is Deanne Criswell, the former head of FEMA. Thank you so much, as always, for being here.
3: Thanks, William.

0: voting continues in Louisiana today, even as the status of the state's primary elections remains in flux. Last week, the U.S. Supreme Court struck down Louisiana's congressional map, and the state's Republican governor suspended primary elections for the U.S. House so new districts could be set. But voting for the U.S. Senate race is proceeding. Liz Landers is in Baton Rouge tonight and joins us now with more. So, Liz, just remind us, how did we get here in the first place, and what is the latest with those efforts to redraw Louisiana's congressional maps?
1: Amna, the Supreme Court struck down the existing map here in Louisiana, calling it an

0: 30-something% of Louisianans are black residents. And Governor Jeff Landry announced last week that he was going to redraw the congressional maps here. And he has suspended for now those House primaries, which were set for May 16th. Tomorrow, the Louisiana State House, just a few steps away from where we are here in Baton Rouge, is going to start that process of redrawing the maps. The Senate and Governmental Affairs Committee is going to meet at 9 a.m. They're going to have public testimony as part of that. And the chairman of that committee told the Louisiana Illuminator that he is considering a map that will have only one majority black district instead of the current two, and that will likely preserve the district of Congressman Fields.
1: Liz, all of this has to be very confusing for people in Louisiana. You were at the polls talking to voters today. What did they tell you?
0: We were at early voting locations last night and this morning, and voters are confused. Actually, one woman that I spoke with this morning did not know about this redistricting process and didn't realize that she may have to cast another ballot in those House primaries here. Adding to this confusion, too, there are 40,000 people that already voted by mail, and those ballots have already been accepted by the Secretary of State. So right now, the ballots have those House races on them, but the Secretary of State has said that the results in those contests will not be counted. We spoke with one voter, a Baton Rouge resident, Eric Johnson, last night. He's an accountant, and he reacted to the Supreme Court decision and said that he felt that it was rushed. Listen.
2: Just to make things work in a certain way, or to get a certain outcome, a more certain outcome. I just don't think that's fair. That's not for the people. That's self-serving.
0: Another woman that I spoke with earlier this morning said that she was really mad about this redistricting. She thought that the decision from the Supreme Court was racist. She's a Democratic voter. But a Republican voter, an older gentleman, said that he thought that that decision from the Supreme Court was the right one, and that districts should not be decided by race, Amna.
1: So, Liz, all of this will undoubtedly have an impact on the House races. I know you spoke with one of the congressmen who may be impacted by this redistricting. What did he have to say?
0: Congressman Cleo Fields has been having several town halls in the last few days throughout his district. He said he's hearing the same kind of confusion from voters about whether they should go cast their ballots or not. He is encouraging people to vote still at this moment. But for him personally, he said that he was devastated by the Supreme Court decision and that he's worried about the broader impacts of it.
3: Tough decision, because of the implications, not on the 6th district, but nationwide. Not just on congressional district, legislative district, city council, school board, judges. And that's the real disappointment today.
0: Congressman Fields told us that he is not interested in running against the other majority-minority congressman here, Troy Carter. So we will see if he ends up running for re-election here and how these maps are redrawn. But as these House primaries are on hold, there is still a Senate Republican primary that is underway here that is getting quite a bit of attention. Senator Bill Cassidy is running, and he has two opponents that he's running against right now. One of them has been endorsed by President Trump, and there is no clear winner in that field. We will have more reporting on that in the coming days, Anna.
1: All right, that is Liz Landers reporting from Baton Rouge, Louisiana.

0: The Vatican has announced that Pope Leo will visit Spain's Canary Islands in the Atlantic this June. The islands are destinations for thousands of migrants seeking asylum in Europe, and it's a dangerous, desperate journey. Many have died trying to reach European shores. Special correspondent Malcolm Brabant reports.
1: This is the Spanish island of El Hierro in the Atlantic Ocean off the coast of West Africa, one of the most southwesterly points of European Union territory. It's a site that'll raise the spirits of thousands who dream of reaching Europe. Proof that despite the massive risks, it's possible to make it from West Africa to Spain's Canary Island archipelago. This Spanish Coast Guard vessel is helping a traditional boat called a cayuco reach shore after a hellish journey.
2: When you're crossing the Atlantic and you're departing from Mauritania's shores or Senegal, which is even further, the journey can be anywhere from 5 to 10 days sometimes.
1: Lauren Siebert is a researcher for Human Rights Watch, a nonprofit with a global reach.
2: And then if they get lost, which does happen, then your supplies run out and water runs out, the engine can break down, and you could be drifting at sea for weeks, and it just can be really horrific with the lives that are lost.
1: Funerals of migrants who've died during the crossing are a common occurrence in the Canary Islands. These graveyards contain just a handful of the thousands who've succumbed to the waves in recent years. Alpido Armas is the president of El Hierro's Island Council.
3: We're talking about people who've been found on the American coast, mummified. Yes, if they drift off course and don't find El Hierro, they end up in South America. So it is one of the most dangerous and deadly routes.
1: Despite the dangers, migrants keep coming. 57 Africans aboard this cayuco were rescued off the island of Gran Canaria last November. Official statistics reveal that nearly 17,000 migrants reached the Canaries in 2025. That's 40% of the previous year's record influx. The numbers show that the European Union's policy of paying African nations to thwart asylum seekers is working. Last year, Human Rights Watch accused Mauritanian law enforcement agencies of a campaign of torture, rape, and violence against migrants such as this man, who gave his name as Gibson.
4: The pain that is inside is too much. I'm not able to walk because of the beating.
1: This is Mauritania's president, Mohamed Ould Ghazouani, meeting Spain's Prime Minister Pedro Sanchez to discuss immigration. In total, the EU has given Mauritania $250 million for what is labeled migration management.
2: And this is being done in the context of cracking down on irregular migration, particularly towards Spain's Canary Islands, and it's being supported and fueled by the EU and Spain bilaterally, who have been really encouraging Mauritania to get tough on migration and have been funding Mauritanian security forces, providing equipment, the same playbook that we've seen in other countries across North Africa, particularly Tunisia, for example.
1: Mauritania denies the allegations and insists it has implemented reforms. The EU has also given Mauritania's southern neighbor, Senegal, $35 million to stem the flow of would-be migrants. Last September, Senegalese authorities intercepted 112 migrants after their vessel lost its motor and began drifting in the Atlantic. All those aboard were taken into custody. Nonprofits are increasingly concerned about the harsh treatment migrants face in Africa.
5: So in essence, are you saying that the European Union is turning a blind eye to these human rights abuses?
2: I think it has been, and it has always prioritized enforcing the borders over human lives. Just look at the deaths in the Atlantic. Why not put more resources into search and rescue? That really needs to be supported and bolstered and expanded. Why not pour more resources into development without strings attached of migration control?
1: European attitudes have changed dramatically in the years following the continent's refugee crisis, which began in 2015, with waves of predominantly Syrians landing in rubber boats on the Greek islands after setting off from nearby Turkey. In the early months of the influx, there was widespread sympathy for the asylum seekers, But more than a decade later, several European member states have adopted anti-immigrant measures. As these recent images show, however, Spain's socialist-led government has broken ranks with a surprise reversal of policy. It's offered amnesty to at least 500,000 illegal migrants in a bid to fill holes in the labor market. These people are queuing outside their consulate in Barcelona to obtain a document stating they have no criminal record at home and essential for those wishing to stay.
6: There will be a lot of difference, lad. Like I can travel to my home country and meet my parents and work here legally so I can pay my tax and further I can apply for my permanent residence.
1: But there's widespread concern across Europe that Spain's decision to legalize so many asylum seekers will lead to more scenes like this, with migrants waiting in the shallows to claim their $1,500 places on board a rubber dinghy. The location, northern France. Destination, southern Britain. Such images are fueling growing anti-immigrant hostility across Europe. Back in Spain's El Hierro, footballer Sana da Silva, who took a boat from Senegal 4.5 years ago, urges his fellow travelers to think twice about boarding one of those wooden fishing canoes.
7: No, de verdad, yo no aconsejo a nadie para que coge este camino.
8: No, really, I wouldn't advise anyone to take this route. But yes, everyone has their own way of existing. It's their decision to make. But I would never advise anyone to go down this path. But it's hard to tell someone they're making a bad choice.
1: Recent history suggests many more will ignore that advice. But for everyone who reaches the Canary Islands, many more will fail and drown. For the PBS NewsHour, with the Global Reporting Center, I'm Malcolm Brabant.

0: closure of the Strait of Hormuz is not only driving up the price at the pump in the United States, it's driving up the cost of delivering humanitarian aid around the world. That is particularly acute for Somalia, which is facing one of the most complex hunger crises in recent years. Nick Schifrin is back now with that report.
1: For more than a year, Somalia's children have suffered from a looming famine and deep cuts to foreign aid. And now the war in Iran for them has become a matter of life and death. Iran's chokehold over the Strait of Hormuz has led to shortages of life-saving foods and delays on deliveries by humanitarian groups. It's just one example of the war's impact well beyond the strait. To discuss that is Matthew Hollingsworth, Assistant Executive Director for Program Operations at the World Food Program, who joins me from Mogadishu. Thanks very much, Matthew Hollingsworth. Welcome to the NewsHour. Just how much has the war, this chokehold over the strait, affected your operations in Somalia?
2: We're seeing already significant increases in food costs across the country. We're seeing as much as 150% increase in fuel costs across Somalia. It's slowing things down when it comes to deliveries. We've just received in the last days a shipment that was due to come in 30 days ago and was 30 days delayed. That means that during that period, we simply didn't have enough assistance, but it comes at a time when the country's already facing the impact of three consecutive failed rainy seasons, drought throughout vast parts of the country, where very significant numbers of people, more than 2 million, are facing very serious levels of hunger. This all adds together and brings us the perfect storm in terms of the impact on Somalis around the country.
1: During your trip, you visited a village in Puntland, which has experienced, as you said, three failed rainy seasons in a row. What did you see there?
2: I mean, across Puntland, you see water reservoirs completely dried up. So there is no water available for their pastureland, no water available for their animals. So you see a lot of skeletons of dead animals, dead farm animals. You see families that have lost all of their assets. This is a malnutrition hotspot in the world already, and it's just getting worse and worse.
1: You visited a site for the internally displaced where you're providing emergency assistance and nutrition services. How much increase is there in the need, in the demand, since the war in Iran began?
2: I mean, it was frightening to go to a mother and child health care center and speak to mothers of four or five children who know that in the months ahead, we will no longer be able to help their children. In this circumstances, when we don't have the resources, we don't have the stocks, we don't have the food, we're having to take tough, tough choices. But we can only actually help about 1 in 10 who we would typically want to assist. And that's down to, yes, increased prices, yes, slowing supply chains and global supply chains around the world, but it's also just a resource gap because we don't have the funds to help the most needy. And this is a crisis that is growing, particularly when it comes to nutrition or malnutrition in the under fives.
1: Talk about those people who you will not be able to help. What will happen to them?
2: They're taking very difficult choices there as families themselves. They're deciding, you know, what to sell, if they've got something to sell, what to keep, which child goes to school, which child doesn't go to school, who gets fed that meal today and who doesn't. I have three children. I know, you know, I would do anything to make sure that they stay healthy and well. When you think yourself how many days you could go without food, mothers are taking the decision which child doesn't eat today. It's really not easy. We need to be calling for a ceasefire or a more permanent ceasefire, for a more permanent opening of the Strait of Hormuz, so that we can get past this issue of, you know, food becoming prohibitively expensive for the poorest around the world.
1: Explain why it's important for the region, for Somalis and Somalia to have what it needs in order to maintain stability in a key region.
2: More suffering, more displacement inside Somalia raises the concern of more displacement of people coming from Somalia outside. South Sudan, Sudan, Somalia, Ethiopia, Eritrea, these are all countries that need stability moving forward. Without that stability, we know what that means for the rest of the world. when we see countries where people are so desperate they're willing to leave to find, you know, better situation for their children, for their families.
1: Matthew Hollingworth is the World Food Program's Assistant Executive Director from Program

0: Food can be about comfort, craft, or even culture. But in Bridget Washington's new memoir, it's about survival. Her book traces her unlikely journey into the culinary world, one marked by loss, uncertainty, and questions of identity. Jeff Bennett recently spoke with Washington about that book, Salt, Sweat, and Steam. It's part of our arts and culture series, Canvas.
1: Bridget Washington, welcome to the NewsHour.
2: Thank you for having me.
1: This memoir, it starts with this high-stakes cooking exam, a real trial by fire. Why start there? What did that moment reveal about who you were becoming?
2: I started there because it really honed in on why I was there. And at the time, it was a bad breakup and a leap first, look second decision to attend the nation's top culinary school. And I didn't recognize myself. Like many other young people in my 20s, I felt adrift professionally, and food has always been my anchor and also held me accountable. And so I decided this would be a good decision to pursue something that I've loved for a very long time professionally, until I actually had to be there.
1: Well, right, you said in the book that the decision to go to culinary school, it followed right after a breakup, and you wrote, "The only way to take myself out of this emotional fire was to walk directly into a physical one." What did the kitchen offer you that your life in that moment could not?
2: That's a good question, because the kitchen has always been that safe space. As a child growing up in Trinidad, cooking at my mother's side, helping her pick herbs outside, cilantro, culantro, Spanish thyme. That was always my second language. And I was looking for more of what felt natural, what felt like me, even though it was, like I said, a fire.
1: Well, you write that it's not enough for something to taste good. It also must reflect discipline, integrity. How did you learn that? How hard is that to internalize as a chef?
2: I learned that the hard way, because naturally I am freewheeling and messy and not given to rules. Don't let the blazer fool you. And so being in the kitchen, and especially being at the CIA with its strictures and its rules and regulations and brigade system and exacting standards for excellence, that is what I needed most. And I think that is also what most good cooks understand, is that there is room for both the creativity and the constraints. They have the space to breathe when you're cooking.
1: You refer to yourself as an accidental chef.
2: Absolutely.
1: What about it felt accidental, and when did it start to feel inevitable for you?
2: I think the genesis was accidental. At the time, I had a job that I did not enjoy, an office job, and I remember just walking into a professional kitchen that I've never eaten in, a white tablecloth establishment in Raleigh, and I said, I don't know anything about cooking. I don't know anything about food, but I am a hard and happy worker, and I'll work for free. Teach me how to do this. And that was the beginning. And that
1: work for free.
2: I said, yeah, I'll volunteer. And after my 9-to-5, I went to that kitchen, and they said, just stand and do not touch. And I said, when will I get to? They're like, never. Yeah. And that was the accidental part, because I didn't think anything would come from that. And I think it started to feel inevitable when I started to appreciate the discipline and what I was really, the lessons behind the lessons that cooking taught me.
1: There's something else in the book that you wrote about that really struck me, and it was holding on to your accent. And you write that a country gives you an accent, but it is courage that allows you to keep it. In a kitchen, a place with its own, as you said, hard codes of authority, what did it mean to walk in as a proud Trinidadian woman and refuse to flatten that?
2: Well, it has gotten flattened.
1: In what ways?
2: Well, I mean, my mother would say that, like how I talk.
1: Your accent has been flattened.
2: Yes, accent has been flattened. I would say something, and she'd kind of, I could hear her thinking over the phone. that's not the way that's pronounced. But I think that it was important for me to always be tethered to home. That is the core anchor. And how that presents is by having and keeping an accent. And

0: What did success represent to you throughout your journey, and why was it so unsettling early on?
1: Well, at the time, I didn't even know what success meant. I didn't know how to quantify it. It was, I know what I didn't want. I wanted a relationally rich life, and I didn't want a life where success is having a thriving restaurant and that's grossing 8 figures, but no one to share that with. So success for me now, it means being able to cook dinner for my family every night, teaching my children, these are the foods that's important. This is why, here is why I am telling you this, even though they're kind of rolling their eyes at me. And those moments are formative, and that's what I was always angling towards.
0: Does it still feel accidental, or do you claim the title of chef now?
1: Honestly, it still feels a little accidental. It does.
0: Well, the memoir is terrific. Salt, Sweat, and Steam, The Fiery Education of an Accidental Chef. Bridget Washington, a real pleasure to speak with you.
1: Thank you. Thank you so much, Jeff. Thank you for having me.
2: For tonight, I'm Amna Nawaz. On behalf of the entire NewsHour team, thank you for joining us.
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1: You know, there's a certain authenticity that comes along with crafting something from scratch. 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
2: 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Because when the youth can see the future, they can become it. CDC of Tampa, building leaders for tomorrow.
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6: Storm Shielder wants Floridians to be prepared for hurricane season. 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Storm Shielder has protected homes from the forces of hurricanes and violent weather for over 40 years with custom shutters, screens.
7: Welcome to the newsroom. I'm Ankur Desai. The U.S. military says it struck Iranian military facilities after Iran tried to attack three American warships crossing the Strait of Hormuz. Iran says it was retaliating for U.S. violations of the ceasefire. Elsewhere, worries in Moscow ahead of Russia's annual Victory Day celebrations.
8: There is a safety issue, but parading our military hardware shows our strength on the world stage. Perhaps we should be displaying something.
7: Over in Asia, protests in Japan. As the country rethinks its anti-war stance.
9: I'm angry that these changes could be made without properly listening to us, the public. I don't want the LDP to touch the constitution anymore.
7: And special song for a special man as David Attenborough, the beloved British naturalist and broadcaster, celebrates his 100th birthday. Also follow this world news update.
10: BBC News with David Harper. The US military says Iranian forces attempted to attack three US warships as they crossed the Strait of Hormuz into the Gulf of Oman. US Central Command said the destroyers were not hit after Iran launched missiles, drones and small boats. It said it eliminated such threats and targeted Iranian military sites responsible for them, but was not seeking an escalation. Tom Bateman reports from Washington.
11: This is a significant flare-up, further endangering the four-week-old truce between the US and Iran, but it so far remains unclear who fired first. The Pentagon claims that US Navy destroyers heading out of the Gulf through the Strait of Hormuz came under unprovoked attack from Iranian missiles, drones and small boats, to which the Americans responded by striking Iranian military facilities, including launch sites and command centers. That would likely explain the Iranian reports of explosions on land on Keshe Hashem Island and the port city of Bandar Abbas. The Revolutionary Guard Navy says, however, it was the Americans that started it by what it called aggression against an Iranian oil tanker and another vessel, to which it retaliated with the missile and drone fire towards the US ships.
10: Lebanon's health ministry says at least 12 people were killed in a series of Israeli airstrikes in the south on Thursday, despite a ceasefire. Earlier, Lebanese officials said another 12 people had been killed in Israeli airstrikes on Wednesday. The Iran-backed group Hezbollah has launched further attacks on Israeli soldiers occupying parts of southern Lebanon.